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1: What a great song. Tour with Two Sons, going back to the album Blue Book, and Lane 8 before that from his latest Reviver. I'm John DiLiberto. 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

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I'm Sandra Harris. 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In Maine, weather overnight, clear skies, lows 31 to

0: Good morning. You're listening to the BBC World Service on Maine Public Radio. I'm Sandra Harris. In Maine, weather, clear skies, lows in the 30s for the north and mountains, 37 to 43 elsewhere. Becoming partly sunny today with highs 56 to 63. Tonight, cloudy skies, lows about 43 to 51. Tomorrow, spotty showers, then clearing with highs 54 to 60 for the north and mountains, 60s for the rest of the state. 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
1: Coming up on The Arts Hour with me, Nikki Beatty, American poet, author and artist Rachel Eliza Griffiths on the extraordinary new documentary film Knife, the attempted murder of Salman Rushdie.
2: I made footage of our lives for a year after the initial attack. And so visually in the film, I can see how we kind of come back into the world. What has happened is that I've embraced the fearlessness.
1: We'll hear from American-Irish actor Saoirse Ronan about her love of Barbara Streisand and the French creator and writer behind the hit series and now film Call My Agent, Fanny Herrero. Also on the show, Chinese-American literary star Rebecca F. Kuang talks about Taipei Story and the director of the Looney Tunes film Coyote vs. Acme, Dave Green, on why the cartoons are still cross-generational. All that and more coming up on The Arts Hour.

0: From PRX and the Jennifer and Ted Stanley Studios at the University of Massachusetts Boston, this is Living on Earth. I'm Jenny Doring.
1: And I'm Steve Kerwood. When the U.S. Supreme Court set Monday, October 5th, for oral arguments on an appeal from the Colorado State Supreme Court by Suncor and Exxon, it highlighted what could become a landmark case about damage from climate change and the role of fossil fuels. Adding to the Monday courtroom drama is the absence of Justice Samuel Alito, who recused himself just days before the session. Here to explain it all is Patrick Parento, Emeritus Law Professor at Vermont Law and Graduate School. Welcome back, Pat.
2: Thanks, Steve. It's good to be with you.
1: So what is this Suncor case at the Supreme Court, and what's at stake for the environment, in your view?
2: Yeah, so this is a

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1: 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Coming up on Weekend Edition, a check-in on the tense election shaping up in Brazil. Also, a report on the G7's reluctant agreement to release large amounts of diesel. But first, the headlines. This is Maine Public Radio.

0: Martin Seligman is a psychologist at the University of Pennsylvania. He is the author of Agency, The Psychological History of Human Progress. Marty, thank you so much for joining me today on Hidden Brain.
1: Oh, you're welcome, Shankar.
0: 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Tara Boyle is our executive producer. I'm Hidden Brain's executive editor. If you know someone who would find today's conversation interesting or useful, please share it with them. Your ambassadorship is one of the best ways to connect new listeners to the ideas we explore on the show. I'm Shankar Vedantam. See you soon.

0: The DSA has made headlines a lot in the decades since Bernie Sanders uttered those two words. But the organization is not new. It's been around since the early 1980s, founded by a guy named Michael Harrington several years before he died. In his lifetime, Harrington was considered
1: probably the most well-known socialist in the United States.
2: He was Mr. Socialism.
0: Then and now, being labeled socialist in America comes with a lot of strings attached.
3: You start where you can start. If I had designed American society, I think I would have designed it much more left-wing than it is. But I have to deal with the society as it is.
0: I'm Rund Abdel-Fattah, and on this episode of Throughline from NPR, we're diving into the story of Michael Harrington, his complicated evolution from devout Catholic to revolutionary socialist to Democratic Party loyalist. And we'll ask the question that followed him throughout his life. Is compromise necessary to change the world, or does it limit what the world can be?

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2: Most of us are not very comfortable with uncertainty. And that's a problem, since so many things are uncertain, like the future. Since the beginning of time, we have been trying to predict the future. The ancient Greeks were famous for their oracles. They would also cut open a sheep and read its liver for signs about whether it was a good time to start a war, for instance. For centuries, potato farmers in the Andes have looked skyward to the Pleiades to help determine when to plant their potatoes. 25 years ago, scientists were finally able to explain why this actually worked. Pleiades visibility is related to the climate pattern known as El Niño. Today, there are prediction markets on El Niño, and the markets indicate this year's El Niño may be the most extreme on record. So, are prediction markets an upgrade or maybe a disaster waiting to happen? Will they improve our collective decision-making, or are they just another casino in an economy full of casinos? And aren't prediction markets susceptible to insider trading? The biggest prediction market in the U.S., Kalshi, recently imposed its first-ever lifetime ban against an individual trading on their site. This was over bets on whether George Santos, the disgraced New York congressman, would attend President Trump's State of the Union address. Santos had posted on social media that he was going to attend, but in the end, he didn't. On Kalshi, someone made a profit of $17,000 by first betting that Santos would attend and then betting that he wouldn't. Who was that someone? You guessed it. George Santos. So how much credit should Kalshi get for figuring that out and banning Santos? That's just one of the many questions that prediction markets raise, and we will try to explore them all over the next 2 weeks. One thing that is certain is that these markets generate a lot of money. Kalshi and Polymarket, the two big prediction markets at the moment, are together worth over $40 billion. Shane Copeland, who founded Polymarket in his early 20s, was for a time the world's youngest self-made billionaire. One Kalshi founder, Luana Lopez Lara, is the youngest self-made female billionaire. The other founder and current CEO, Tarek Mansour, joined the billionaire list at age 29. But that is not what Mansour wants to talk about.
3: This valuation of the company or my net worth or others, I just don't think that's that important. It's kind of paper money.
2: Okay, so what is important to talk about when it comes to Kalshi and other prediction markets?
3: If you believe in markets and their ability to aggregate information and price something, in the case of prediction markets, they're essentially aggregating information about a question about the future. If you believe in the crowd wisdom and people kind of putting skin in the game on something, it tends to be more accurate than other places.
2: For someone who doesn't know Kalshi, just describe what the firm is.
3: The easiest, most compelling way to describe Kalshi, it's essentially a financial market, but that captures a much broader universe of things. Historically, financial markets have been sort of limited to an elite audience, whether it's the stock market or commodities or interest rates. What we got excited about was broadening that universe to yes, no questions about whether an event is going to happen or not. It's about things that people care about or relate to, or they understand, whether it's in politics, the economy, climate, weather, culture, you name it.
2: Mansour was born in Bakersfield, California, to Lebanese parents, but they moved back to Lebanon when he was young, and they divorced when he was six.
3: I grew up outside the system a bit. I mean, I was a math nerd, single mom. My dad is alive, but he was never really present. And then there was a lot of turbulence in Lebanon, a lot. Growing up, there's a mix of two things. There was one, my mom really had high expectations of us. It's like, you should do something big in life, make it count, make it worth it. And then the second thing is, we had a deep level of frustration with just the way that Lebanon worked, like the corruption. This is like a bad country. What drives me is I just want to have some sort of legacy. Like, I want to build something that people point to and respect and have sort of validation.
2: You were born in a good generation.

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1: Every day, Ariella is making some version of the same calculation. How much of herself goes to Zion, how much goes to Cairo, and whether there's anything left for herself. It's not a question with a clean answer. It's just the math of raising two children with very different needs day after day. Here's my conversation with can-do mom, Ariella. Ariella, how you doing?
2: Today I'm doing okay. I am here at home battling with RSV.
1: Oh, no.
2: But I'm here. I'm up. I'm ready to talk to you guys.
1: Were you sacked out yesterday?
2: Yesterday, I was out of it. I was in the emergency room. It was bad yesterday. It hit me really bad, actually, on my first day of class, which was Monday. It hit me terrible. And I was in class like, oh my God, what's going on? And then I tried to go to work yesterday and the director was like, what are you doing? Go home. I'm like, no, I'm fine. And no, she was like, go home. And I went to the emergency room and they're like, you have RSV. So yeah.
1: What is RSV? Remind me.
2: It's a respiratory illness, virus as well. And in adults, it takes over you completely, very quickly, and attacks you. And you're just down. You have sore throat. You have a really bad cough, congestion, like really, really bad congestion. You can get fevers.
1: Cannot believe that you stuck to the schedule and showed up today. Thank you so much.
2: Of course. I mean, I think that's what being a mother is. You still have to keep going. There's like no breaks in between. You literally just keep going.
1: That is like the ugliest reality of motherhood. I remember the first time I was really sick when my kids were really little and thinking like, there's no sick days.
2: Yeah, there's none. There's no PTO. There's no sick days. There's no such thing.
1: Yeah.
2: And I think with what I have going on with my child, it actually makes it 10 times harder.
1: Let's talk about that. What do you have going on with your child?
2: With my baby, Cairo, who is 11 months currently, he was born with a rare metabolic disorder called isovaleric acidemia, IVA for short. And right now he's very limited in his protein intake and what he can eat. So right now his diet consists of just fruit and veggies. Mm. But because of all of this that's going on, his body also, when it's under stress or any type of illness which could cause him metabolic stress, that's when his ammonia levels can go up and he ends up getting sick. The body's, it's hard to fight off infections, fight off any sickness. So with me being sick right now, it's like a really big thing because I can't be around him. It can get him sick. And then if he gets sick, he's admitted to the hospital for two weeks. And then I'm out of work. Dad is like all over the place because we have the oldest that we have to take care of as well. My mental health actually is like all over the place as well because I have my oldest that I'm thinking about and I want to make sure that I'm giving him the attention just as much, you know, but then I'm at the hospital with a baby and it's, catch 22 when it comes to my kids.
1: Tell me about Zion.
2: Zion is a six-year-old, the funniest, happiest boy you could ever think of. He loves dinosaur, loves trucks. He's very silly. He talks to you in a way that he feels like he has his own YouTube channel. So you have to subscribe to his channel. He's just amazing. Like when we talk and if I'm recording, he'd be like, hey guys, like it's me and my mother here. And you know, you have to subscribe and like our video. Like he's just amazing. He loves jumping, loves running, loves music.
1: He's a ham.
2: Yeah. And he's just wonderful. He's very in tune with his emotions, which I love, really, really love. You know, I can't never be sad around him because he's like, why are you sad? Let's do some yoga. Let's do some deep breathing. Like,
1: wow.
2: You know, and I love that about him.
1: He's kind of wise. Where's he learning about deep breathing and yoga?
2: So definitely school helps a lot with that. They have a feeling corner where they go in and they teach children about their feelings. But

0: Hello?
1: Hey, brother.
0: Hey, what's up?
1: Nothing. My phone is at 10%, by the way.
0: That's cool. I can't. I don't.

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1: You will not help them either. So you do not follow up with Connor about looking for your father, and Connor does not call. But there are also no records of other calls either. If you had recorded everything, you would hear three sessions here with your new work-subsidized teletherapist. The first, an intake session, a concise, summarized biography of your life as it relates to your inner problems. You make radio documentaries. You won some awards for this last year.
2: Whew! Wow, hold on, one second. There are two parts to this speech, and I was going to keep it short, but what the hell, I got gold, so... Yeah.
1: You crave the attention and acknowledgement. And it also repulses you. You work at the most famous newspaper in the world, at one of the biggest shows in the country. Lately, you've been leaving early to see if anyone notices. They don't. You were raised by a loving single mother in the Bay Area. You would hear yourself tell your teletherapist that your birth father left before you were born and you've never met him, that you suspect based on nothing more than an elementary understanding of Freud and a few Instagram therapy videos, that this is the root of some of your problems, daddy issues. You have a twin brother, but you're not identical. You probably make the same joke you always do, that you're sorry to disappoint your therapist. People are always more excited when they think there's some other version of you out there. Most relevant to your teletherapist, what you would like to fix about yourself. It is mostly one thing, which you are almost embarrassed to admit. You have the sneaking suspicion that you will never fall in love. Your last attempt officially ended the night of your 27th birthday. You and your ex shouting at one another beneath the rattling viaduct of the M line. Your ex saying, "It's been 2 years. You need to get over me. I got over you in a week." "I know," you said, "I know," even though you didn't know. That is as far as you get. Your therapist calls it quits at the start of the pandemic. You build fortresses of routine to keep the mania of your confinement from creeping in. You quit smoking, start running. You record your phone calls. You tell yourself it's for a project you hope to make one day about this historic moment.
3: Hi, Mommy, how are you?
2: Hello.
1: Your aunt and your mom have been living together in Portland since quarantine began.
3: I'm back. Your mommy's back. She's here.
2: You're back.
3: She's here. So does it go from bear to otter and then to something else? Or is it just
2: bear? It's not like an evolution. It's just different groups.
3: Okay. Twinks are a totally different category, right?
1: This is your favorite kind of call. You get stoned and curl up in bed with the phone balanced on your cheek. You are still, at 27, like most children. You like to hear stories of the world before you were in it, of your mother before she was your mother, like when her and your aunt were strippers at the New Century Theater in San Francisco.
2: And what did you dance to? And what did my mom dance to?
3: I would dance to Bob Dylan a lot, actually. Mm-hmm. Believe
4: yes,
3: it or
4: actually.
3: Not, but so did your mom.
4: Well, yeah, but his Christian album. I'm going to scandalize your nephew now. Your auntie did like the schoolgirl thing. Let's just be honest.
3: Yeah. Yeah. Mm-hmm.
2: Creepy, but I won't think about that.
3: I know. You think about it, super creepy.
4: I want to warn you that my phone is... You know what? I'm going to go upstairs and get the cord. But I have to look at this message from your brother.
3: Okay, now's your chance there. Your mom's going upstairs. No.
2: Did you ever meet my birth father?
3: Yeah.
2: And yep. What was your general impression?
3: He was okay. I only met your birth father a couple of times. I remember I met him once at the Zeitgeist. And he was really hella tall, for one thing. He was cute. He was, like, handsome.
1: Your mother is not exactly withholding.

0: You write your message on a blank sheet of printer paper torn in half. Of all of your attempted correspondences, this one is the most to the point. Name and intention. Why bother with anything else? Hi, you write. We're your sons. We've tried reaching out to you. We'd like to meet you. We've booked your 5 o'clock appointment. We'll be waiting across the street in front of the cafe and would love to speak. Connor and Sayre.
1: I'm going to write his name on the front.
2: Yeah.
1: I mean, the thing is, too, is what if he's right there?
2: I mean, we're going to hand it to him.
1: Yeah.
2: So he is going to be right there.
1: How are you going to do that?
0: You have booked your birth father's last appointment of the day at his barber shop. When he calls you up for your haircut, you'll hand him the note, telling him to meet you across the street.
1: How are you going to do that?
2: Walk up to him and go, be like, hi, we're your 5 o'clock. I'm your 5 o'clock. One of us will have to do it. I'm your 5 o'clock. Hand it to him and then we'll walk out.
1: Do you want to do that?
2: I can do it. Do you want to do it?
1: No.
2: Okay.
1: Not at all.
0: It's spring of 2022 in Los Angeles. You are 29 years old. It's been nearly a year since you first sent your email to your birth father asking to meet. Nearly 2 years to the day since Connor first called you and asked to look for your birth father. Now your brother is here in front of you, hunched in front of the mirror, pulling his hair into two loose braids.
2: It's 4:23 p.m.
3: We should probably get going.
2: Yeah, we should get going because we're going to need time to park and stuff too. You ready, Connor?
3: Yeah. Just make sure I have everything.
0: You're both quiet as you walk out the door,

0: This episode of the Moth Radio Hour was produced by me, Jay Allison, and Jennifer Hickson, who also hosted and directed the stories in the show along with Chloe Salmon and Larry Rosen. Co-producer is Vicki Merrick, associate producer Emily Couch. The Moth's leadership team includes Christina Norman, Marina Cluche, Sarah Austin-Jeunesse, Jordan Cardinale, Caledonia Cairns, Kate Teller, Suzanne Rust, Sarah Jane Johnson, and Patricia Urena. Marisa Janusi-Thomas and Christian Estevez were first discovered through workshops with our education and community programs. 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
2: 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I'm Meg Wolitzer. Grab a stool, stay put.